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always was, always will be. Some warriors. Don't talk about my ancestors with me. Ancestors with me. Got a whole bloodline. I'm gonna stand and hear with me.

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1: 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I'm Gareth Rapson, and I'm with co-host Steve Lawrence.
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0: Yeah, for Y Word.
1: Yes. So the July Y Word, which will be this coming Sunday, first Sunday, Ingrid Horrocks is coming to see us. And
0: Hold it. This is the Ingrid Horrocks.
1: Ingrid Horrocks, who won the Jan Medlicott Acorn Prize for Fiction and the Ockham Awards.
0: How do you score her? She unavailable.
1: Was jacked up 6 months ago. She was just a struggling writer of bits and bobs, and now, of course, she's world famous. Well,
0: in New Zealand, a lot wealthier.
1: Yes.
0: And
1: the little bit of money that we pay might have seemed important once, but probably won't now.
0: The book's highly acclaimed. What's the cover like?
1: It's quite good.
0: Painted by?
1: I can't answer that.
0: It might be on the back.
1: Normally says cover.
0: I mean, there's been a couple of superb reviews in The Listener, and maybe
1: cover design and illustration by Sarah Wilkins.
0: Okay,
1: and there is
0: it's
1: Damien.
0: Non-fiction, isn't it? It's stories.
1: No, it's fiction. So they're short stories.
0: Okay. I had the wrong step. Of course, it won the fiction award.
1: Yes. I will read you what it says.
0: Yeah.
1: From girls raised in the garden of Plunkett founder Truba King, to a queer university student at a mid-2000s Berlin rave, to a mother facing the cost of her son's climate rebellion, the women of all her lives are complex, resilient, and deeply human. Shadowing their stories is the early feminist writer Mary Wollstonecraft, whose journey of grief and revolution will become a vessel for what endures and for finding hope.
0: Didn't Emily Perkins make a little comment?
1: She did. She said, "A wonderful collection that swims in and out of women's lives across time, exploring the struggle for freedom and love. I'll be thinking about it for a long time, a book of quiet force." So
0: she's not the only one to love it. So the judges loved it. Emily loves it.
1: Yeah. And it sold a lot of copies immediately. But
0: what about Madeline and Rosalie? Have they said they love it?
1: I'm sure Madeline has said she loves it. I don't think Rosalie's read it. She's read one of your other contributions, a book about dogs.
0: Excellent. Look, I hope this gets a big audience. I mean, it's not, we don't get people who are that hot off the press. Typically. And so well done, somebody picking her.
1: Well, we've had a lot of prominent people at Y Word over the years, but we've never been quite this lucky because it's only, 6 weeks or something since she won the the prize.
0: It was late May. It's okay, 6 weeks.
1: So,
0: And she'll be beating the drum about the book. How many copies are you taking to the...
1: 24. It's commercial in confidence, but we won't know.
0: We will also be asking you how they went and a month from now. But let's actually go back until Nadine Hooria. How did that go?
1: Oh, it went very well. Very well attended. I had a slight complication because the books that I had expected to turn up didn't. We got a few orders and filled them later, but that's never happened before.
0: That's disappointing.
1: Yeah.
0: Did you give somebody a bit of a mention that you could have done with them on the weekend?
1: And I did mention that, yeah.
0: Oh, it just shows you how the plans of mice and men, but the...
1: I have to a bit of a nod to the Aramex manager, because I rang him on Saturday morning or something. I said, "We've got this thing tomorrow," and the lady I spoke to yesterday said that stuff might have turned up this morning, and he said, "How big is it? Where's it come from?" And he, I think on the Sunday morning, he went in and went through all their packages looking for the books and Then he rang me and said, because I said, well, you know, how I'll come and pick them up. And he said, oh, no, this must have been the Saturday. He said, no, I'm going through to Greytown to the rugby. If they're there, I'll drop them off. But they went. So, but they, I thought
0: close, was, but he was
1: doing his best. So, and I thought that was worth a mention.
0: Oh, I thought definitely. And yeah. What was Nadine like? Oh, she, you know, as a presenter.
1: Yeah, very good. And she had a colleague with her, and they jointly presented a workshop on making zines. Do you know what a zine is?
0: I do know what zines are. I'm a fan. They tiny little magazines, often yeah. about music and all sorts of topics. And
1: yeah. So she'd brought along some that she'd done. One which I read, well, it takes 30 seconds.
0: I know, but
1: it was a story about her giving up or rehoming her dog because the dog had a propensity to wander and she couldn't abide the thought that it would wander and get run over, so she'd right. rather give it away, which I thought was interesting. I mean, it's just a...
0: Often they're so small print runs yeah. that, and they become, if they're good, and they become collector's items and people talk about them,
1: yeah.
0: But nobody can ever access them until they do enough of them to, you know, perhaps find a friendly publisher who will get them out there.
1: Yeah. The end of it was quite funny because she found this, interviewed a whole bunch of people, said, you know, would you look after my dog? Would take my dog? And she worked on this people, and when she went with her daughter to drop off the dog, it was quite, you know, a fabulous looking house on 20 acres, and her daughter said, do you think it'd adopt me too?
0: nice. The it's just good to see why we're just, you know, actually, you know, right on the money and getting this as a scoop.
1: Yeah.
0: Because, you know, Ockham Winners, their calendar must fill up very, very quickly.
1: She had the decency to not say, I'm sorry, I'm going to be busy that day now.
0: That's right. I'm going to be somewhere, you know, like where I can sell, you know, 200 books. But the I'm really looking forward, actually, to hearing what you say about her shortly. Okay. Now, moving on to our general books. Where shall we begin? I've got a bit of non-fiction here that we'll start with. Well, actually, no. In the spirit of Why Word, which often have poets in it, Jeff Cochran, a Wellingtonian, you know, a poet of Wellington, lived his life in Wellington, 19 little volumes of poetry which didn't really sell, 3 novels which didn't really sell, struggled through his life with addictions and alcoholism, was a, you know, kind of the resident poet star at the Duke of Edinburgh, I'm trying to think of the Wellington pub that...
1: It was on the corner where they built the Duke Arcade, which I think is someone's just knocked down or something.
0: Right, yeah. Jeff's quite good fun, and 2 little poems.
1: Must go back a bit then.
0: Oh, yes. He's no longer with us, but they collected his work. The book's interesting. The first third of it is an interview with him by Damien Wilkins about his life, which is really, really interesting, which is kind of like living in the cafes of Wellington. And I'm sure I have met and seen this guy around after a lifetime in Wellington, and his picture, you know, he was living it tough and rough. I don't know, you've lived in Wellington, is that, anyway.
1: He looks more like someone you'd see staggering out of the Tararuas with a deer on his back.
0: Exactly. Now, you were up for the cricket last night.
1: I watched it, a bit tired yesterday, because we had, you know, travel travails, which if we get time, I'll recount to you. I watched it till about midnight.
0: Same. And it was a fabulous result. And just, you know, 1999 or something, the last time we won a series against them, and the first time we've ever won one against England coming from one down, one. Yeah. It was superb. Jeff,
1: we were much better than them.
0: All over. all over.
1: Just an attitude and skill and, well, attitude, really. I was watching Daryl Mitchell batting the night before, scoring one run every hour and getting smacked around. And
0: the crowd chanting boring.
1: Yeah.
0: As we ground them into the dust.
1: Well, he went out and get 100.
0: I know. But this,
1: I thought that was...
0: The number of times he got rapped on the hand.
1: Yeah.
0: I mean, ball after ball.
1: Yeah.
0: No wonder they have those big gloves. So anyway, here's Jeff had a little

0: Tom, my elderly father watches television, it's called. How can he sit there enjoying the cricket when there's death to think about?
1: Is that it?
0: That's it. Excellent. I just thought...
1: Well, that's...
0: That's... And it also has another little poem, tiny little poem, public relations, which is so Jeff, because he was kind of a guy who hung around cafes all day. My barista asked me, where can he find my books? And I'm not exactly thrilled by this development. My barista thinks I'm a great bloke currently, and I don't want him reading my books and changing his mind. I mean, Jeff, funny guy, good guy, Wellington poet, and we're moving on. Our first book today is a book called Look Closer. How to Get More Out of Reading by Robert Douglas Fairhurst. Now, he is a 20-year professor of literature at Oxford, and he's writing a book about what he tries to teach his students, which, as an ex-English teacher, I found this absolutely... Why didn't I have this book back in the day?
1: Because why didn't they give you a copy of that when you were at Teachers College?
0: Exactly, and it's... And though this is pitched at, you know, Oxford undergraduates, and, you know, I might have been teaching at a high school, the idea is still, in their simple form, yeah, still would work. Hmm. Really, really good. On the cover.
1: Well, apparently, these days, there are a lot of undergraduates who can't read, really. They've managed to get through the high school system without learning how to do that.
0: They are now, in English departments around the world, they prescribe short stories or novellas or extracts because the students don't have the stamina to read a book.
1: Yeah.
0: That's a worldwide humanities problem. On the cover, great cover. We often talk about covers, but this cover, I think, is outstanding. A, it's got Marilyn Monroe looking terrific, reading a copy of Ulysses. And if you look closer, she's at the end of it. I mean, she's the only person I know of actually got to the end of this book. It's terrific.
1: This is a bit of a tough read.
0: There's a little Marilyn Monroe's sort of stories in there, how she, if they asked her to pose for a photo, she'd always say, can you pose, shoot me reading a book? And there are hundreds or so classic photos of her reading a book because she was a real high-level reader.
1: Mm.
0: And in fact, a quite intellectual young woman who got typecast as a sort of blonde film star, but in fact was a pretty heavyweight thinker. Mm. And a lot of people liked that about her. They found her a way more interesting woman than what they expected.
1: Sure. And I'll just interrupt your train of thought.
0: Yeah, no.
1: I watched a documentary about Jane Mansfield, which was really talking to her daughter, who's an actress, Mickey Hargitay's daughter. And same. I mean, Jane was, somewhat well endowed and made a career out of appearing to be pretty stupid, but she was a concert-trained violinist. She was really good.
0: Well, there you go. Which shows us we shouldn't jump into the stereotype thinking.
1: So. No, it's called acting.
0: I'll read you the flyleaf. A joyful and enlightening masterclass on how reading attentively can change our lives. As an English literature professor, Robert Douglas Fairhurst is delighted in sharing his love of reading with his students, bringing together more than 20 years of teaching. Look Closer explores the iconic works of literature that have formed, sustained and entertained him, from timeless classics like Wuthering Heights and Dracula to modern masterpieces such as Normal People and The Handmaid's Tale, as well as children's books, poetry, plays, short stories and comics. By revealing the simple techniques of to slow down, take note and bring a text to life, it makes it clear how literature works and why. Really, really good book. The chapters of how to begin, how to listen, well, little categories, how to meet new people, how to be surprised, how to find your way around, how to keep your head, how to get involved, how to read between the lines, how to move on. They're just beautiful shorts, few pages, little essays, all nicely linked. My only caveat is that it kind of says you've got to have read the classics a bit, and that is a bit of a challenge. Not so much for an English graduate, but for the

0: general reader that some of these books, I mean, you might say, I hope that people have read 1984, which is where the book begins, but not everybody has. But by the time you read this, you go, I have to read that book.
1: It doesn't take very long.
0: Yeah, just engaging. You know, I thought absolutely made, I was a better reader for reading it, which is kind of, you think, man, I spent a lifetime reading, but a book like this came along and absolutely just moves the dial in a few little areas, which helps, because I'm kind of, I blame the show. I read very superficially because there's so much on the reading desk, and I'm reading too quickly. After reading this, he shows me where to slow down, just, and then you can speed up again, but just slow down here and, you know, excellent, excellent.
1: So it's kind of like, there are descriptions about how to look at paintings, aren't they? And that's similar.
0: Very good, good analogy. Sparklingly informative. Hope you can get it onto your reading list. Let's move across the way. Well, what do you first got?
1: I just want to talk about this little kid's book. This is called The Caring Stars of Matariki by Miriama Kamo, because, hey, this is a signed copy. It's book five in her Matariki series. And the main reason is because Mariama came to see us at Carterton as well. She was invited up by the Carterton District Council.
0: You meet all the stars.
1: I do. Well, I met Mariama. She's charming.
0: Well, that was a joke about the stars. No, you know, the...
1: I didn't get it. But, yeah, she did a session on the Saturday about her kind of zero-waste existence. She apologised for being a bit of pain in the neck about these things sometimes, and sometimes people find the whole thing a bit unnecessary. But she, yeah, it's about, she, what she was talking about was how every little thing makes a difference. And you might think that, you know, one plastic bag put into the soft plastics collection isn't really going to impact on the vast quantities of rubbish in the world, but it does, one at a time.
0: Good little book. They sell?
1: Yeah, they do.
0: Series, they're kind of linked. You know, you could find a young reader that might like to have it, like a lot of them.
1: Yeah.
0: Which is how these books go often.
1: Yeah, and good for, you know, schools should have them, because we have Matariki coming up in a week or two. No one's quite sure when it is or why.
0: No one's going to see it. The weather is so bad.
1: Yeah.
0: No, I haven't seen the sun, a clear day or a clear night, for a week.
1: Mm.
0: But maybe that's good. Maybe it's clearing that away and we're going to get the good weather and we'll actually be able to celebrate the stars.
1: Mm. But then she also... I should say this because I think it's important. Compared, if you like, was the keynote speaker, or both, at the Charles Hook and Carter Awards on that Saturday night, which is a biennial event held in Carterton to celebrate the achievements of people in Carterton and to recognise the large number of people who give vast amounts of their time and for no reward to keep the whole joint going. And a supreme winner of the Charles Rick and Carter Award for 2026 was Madeline Slavik for Wire Up a Word.
0: Absolutely, stunningly, well done you.
1: Well, not well done me. But
0: she was very, I was just talking to her, you know, 20 minutes ago, and she was very modest. I didn't mention that she was the elite prize winner.
1: No.
0: I can't wait to see her and ask her just, you know, what it's like to be a superstar.
1: Well, I think at the time she found it a little bit embarrassing.
0: No, good on her. Well, well-deserved.
1: Oh, yeah, absolutely. She puts in hours and hours and hours.
0: Who are some of the other worthies that could jump out at you?
1: Who won some awards this year? Well, there were some kind of long service awards, which were given.
0: What sort of categories? I mean, is this people who...
1: Madeline, her category...

0: she was in was, you know, like arts and culture.
1: Right.
0: But in the wrong service, it was Graham Reynolds, who's he's been in the Carterton Rose Society for 70 years. Started when he was about 11.
1: Fantastic. What that would be a story.
0: Yeah. And there's lots of people like that. Carterton Youth Village won an award. Wayne Jennifer Potara run that. They provide living accommodation for a range of basically teenagers who are in a situation where they really can't go home.
1: Excellent. Yeah. Of course, why you know all this stuff is that, you know, and you're, you know, despite being a very busy bookseller, you have the other hat as a city councillor. City councillor?
0: No, district
1: councillor.
0: Whether
1: and that's why I expect you to have all this local knowledge. Excellent.
0: Gilding the lily as much as possible. It's hard to call Carterton a city.
1: It was a stretch. There's a numerical number. Marsden is a
0: city now, I think.
1: It's a city, yeah. All right.
0: Pushing up towards 30,000, I think, here.
1: That's good. Mm. I've got a real good fun book here, which I don't think I've seen on your bookshelves.
0: Oh, I've never seen that cover.
1: My Inner Child Wants to Murder Mindfully is book two. But the one I wanted you want to talk to about is book one, mm-hmm. which was called Murder Mindfully. And I really loved that book. And then I loved to find it actually turned up on German television on Netflix or something like that as a little six-parter, which was just great as well.
0: In German?
1: In German.
0: How did you know it was great then?
1: Well, you hit the subtitles button and you read it, you know, sometimes those programs I do like watching and doing because you sort of figure it out. Mm. And you do get a little bit of language stuff. But this Murder Mindfully is a beautiful, fantastic, clever idea by Carsten Duse. All right, and this is a bit of a world, it says it here, international bestseller. You probably haven't seen that on books before, but that's actually really important. What it does, it takes two sort of genres and mixes them up in a really good way. Here's my notes. Very dark, cynical, satirical thriller. All right. Very, very entertaining. Nice translation. And we have a stressed criminal lawyer, defensive lawyer, who uses mindful techniques learnt in therapy to calmly justify and commit grisly murders to protect his work balance. All right. And Bjorn Daniel, overworked lawyer, represents a ruthless Berlin crime boss. An ultimatum by his wife, by our hero, to fix his work balance or be divorced. There is a daughter, Emily. So he attends a mindfulness course and it becomes more calmer, more focused. However, the criminal clients are a problem, so he violently eliminates them for his own inner calm. And it's really, really funny. It's satirizing the wellness industry, you know, the modern wellness industry, corporate life and hyper-competitive parenting, that sort of helicopter parenting. Those are the three targets, and all of them get a real good slapping. But surprisingly, the chapters are peppered with actual very useful, legitimate mindfulness principles. So you read it and you go, this makes a lot of sense. This is really good. As you go in his therapy sessions, but it's just twisted around for the reasons he's doing it. Excellent, excellent book. Highly recommended. One day, Elmo's will reach out and get Mr. Deuce, because of the top demand of people coming through the door saying, I want to be able to learn to murder mindfully. There you go. Okay. Now, over there you have...
0: Well,
1: I'm going to put this up here, so... Because that is a serious amount of fun.
0: I've got a couple of bits of New Zealand non-fiction, brand new ones. So we'll talk about stakes. I haven't read

So I'm struggling a little bit to work out how it works. So this is the second part of Noel McCarthy, who's on Radio New Zealand. Her kind of autobiography says on the front, "A Rare Talent, Stakes is a Memoir."

0: Uranus. Who are you trying to kid? There's only one planet that they care about.
1: Okay, let's go back to the stars.
0: Okay, back to stars. What are you asking?
1: What's the biggest star?
0: The biggest star? Well, Stephenson something, isn't it? Yeah. The biggest one that we look at routinely is VY Canis Majoris. And that's in Canis Major. So you can see that one.
1: And we also look at Eta Carina.
0: Yeah, which is huge, but by mass, so physical size, I'm not sure. That's a hypergiant. Betelgeuse, of course, is the other real big one that's reasonably close. That's 1,000 times the diameter of the sun. So that's 1.5 billion kilometers across. That's pretty huge.
1: So this Stephenson star, last time we checked, it was so large that it was going all the way to Saturn.
0: Yeah, so what is it, 2,500 times the diameter of the sun or something?
1: Don't know.
0: A lot,
1: like 1.5 billion.
0: Well, it must be because Saturn's about 1.2 billion kilometers away, so that's a radius of nearly 2.5 billion K, right? And so Betelgeuse is 1.5 billion. So it must be getting up around, you know, a radius of, pretty huge.
1: Pretty huge, yeah.
0: Wow.
1: Yeah.
0: So almost twice the radius of Betelgeuse. Wow, that's a big star.
1: That's a big star. Mm. But technically, is it a star? Because it's a giant star, right? So it's a star that has finished its main sequence.
0: Well, it's a star because it's got nuclear fusion happening in the core.
1: Still happening.
0: Yeah.
1: And
0: it might be a bit messy.
1: Yeah.
0: And a bit bloated. And of course, stars don't spend their whole lives like this. They start out all nice and compact and fusing hydrogen into helium. And then once they run out of hydrogen, that's when things start going crazy. So sometimes they swell up really big, like Betelgeuse is doing at the moment, and the star Stephenson. They go real, real big. And then they can contract again as they start fusing other stuff further up the periodic table. And then they, they can expand again and contract again, expand again. Ultimately, though, it's over pretty quick for them once they get to that end.
1: So these two stars that we're looking at, VY Canis Majoris, which is pretty amazing, which is a red hypergiant, and you can actually see it a little bit orange.
0: It looks quite orange, doesn't it?
1: And look at it. Eta Carina.
0: Well, Eta Carina, that's huge. That actually looks more yellow, though, doesn't it? But that's, it's got a little stack
1: around it. It's a binary star.
0: Yeah.
1: It's a binary star, so maybe one of them.
0: Yeah.
1: So VY Canis Majoris is about 4,000 light years away, and Eta Carina is about 8,500 light years away. Pretty amazing. Pretty amazing stars.
0: So the one you can see at the moment, of course, is Eta Carina, which is pretty cool. And that's in a bit of the sky, reasonably close to the Southern Cross, not too far from it. And so you can see it quite easily. But what you see around, of course, is a really spectacular nebula.
1: Yeah.
0: Nebula being a gas cloud.
1: Which is, you don't see that around VY Canis Majoris. And actually, VY Canis Majoris, as large as it is a little bit disappointing because all you can see, it's a red dot. And it's actually almost half the distance that Eta Carina is.
0: Mm.
1: And you should see this tiny little dot, whereas Eta Carina, it's one of the most amazing star fields and regions in the night sky that we're looking at with the telescope.
0: Well, that comes down to the luminosity. So Eta Carina is 4 or 5 million times the luminosity of the sun, whereas VY Canis Majoris is a few hundred thousand times the luminosity of the sun.
1: 5 million times more luminous than the sun.
0: Yeah, and that's why it's so much brighter. At almost like twice the distance. These things are staggering. Imagine something 5 million times brighter than the sun.
1: It's coming back to those statements. It's really hard to get your head around these numbers.
0: Well, no, the number you've got to get your head around is, so for the sun, you need SPF 50, right? So for Ida Carini,
1: this is a logarithmic

0: SPF 90 billion. I don't know. So like lead.
1: And is this a logarithmic scale?
0: Yeah.
1: So I was reading in a book, in an astronomy book, and that's just a side comment, that someone was saying there, one of the people who was writing the astronomy book, that they don't know why the logarithmic scale of magnitudes was made like that as a logarithmic scale, and that that person personally would have had it taken away from teaching, but because it is traditionally taught like that, so magnitudes are brightnesses of stars, and so you look at stars and some of them are brighter and some of them are less brighter. And so I thought it was a very interesting comment from that person. But what's really interesting about the logarithmic scales in general is that our senses are designed in logarithmic scale. So if something
0: designed,
1: well, not designed, like not designed, yeah, not the grand design. We have been selected for to see brightness logarithmically, to hear sounds louder or slower logarithmically, and to see, to feel pain logarithmically, which is really, really interesting. So the logarithmic scale refers more to our senses than so that's how it makes sense to why these things exist.
0: Yeah, well, that's right. So when you're talking about magnitude, so when we measure stars, we actually measure a thing called absolute magnitude. So that's how bright the star is at a certain distance. And that's what we call the absolute magnitude. So the sun's absolute magnitude, what is it, 24 or something, isn't it?
1: I think so. Shame on us.
0: I can't remember the top of my head. And Eta Carinae's absolute magnitude's around 6 or 7. So it shows you the difference. And remember, each one of those magnitudes is 2.5 times different. So that's a kind of like a logarithmic one. And that equates to like 5 million times. So in some ways, it seems like if you're thinking about numbers logarithmically, it's easier to talk about them like that. But then unless you actually understand logarithms, it's hard to conceptualize what they are. So that's why when we go back to something like 5 million times is easier to kind of conceptualize than a magnitude. Mm. You've got to convert it into something that means something, if that makes sense.
1: Totally does.
0: Yeah, yeah.
1: And with this lovely thought, our time has come to an end for this episode. But no doubt we will find more amazing stellar subjects to explore.
0: So get outside and remember to go and have a look at Matariki early in the morning. So get up early and have a look at that. And we hope you have clear skies for that. So see you next time on Why Space.
1: See you next time.
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0: 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My Wavelength is a show about showcasing the artist you may not have heard. 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I'm Liam Blathwaite, and I will show you the artist you may not have heard of.
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Greetings and a big welcome to today's episode of Climate Matters. I'm Lindsay Wood. I'm the Director of Climate Strategy Company Resilience Limited, and Climate Matters is brought to you by Fresh FM, the top of the South's community access radio station. It's also broadcast to Christchurch and the Canterbury Plains on Plains Media, to the Wairarapa on Arrow FM, and to Hamilton and the Waikato on Free FM. A big welcome to you all. Well, today we continue the Front Footing the Future series, and we have an interview with energy expert Nathan Surendran. Nathan will be talking about energy society and system thinking, about our 200 million fossil fuel slaves, hard biophysical limits we're facing, and that there won't be enough diesel to go round. Rationing by price is very inequitable, both locally and globally. He's putting in a plug for rooftop solar with batteries, an advocate for tradable energy quotas. That's something to get our mind around. And the need to get money out of politics with minimal and fully transparent lobbying. I do hope you enjoy the interview. I'm remiss that I hadn't invited today's guest to join me on Climate Matters well before this. Nathan Surendran has long been an insightful player in the energy and climate field. He runs the engineering consultancy Schema, and he's been more in the spotlight recently as a result of the Strait of Hormuz standoff. Nathan also leads the future-focused organization Wise Response and runs the popular Substack Energy and

0: resilience. Nathan, I'm so looking forward to at last having a conversation with you. Very warm welcome to Climate Matters.
1: Thank you, Lindsay, and thank you very much for having me on. We were just discussing in the pre-meeting that we have exchanged a few emails over the years, but yeah, it's great to meet you in person and to be able to have a bit of a conversation around some big topics.
0: Yes, and I am looking forward to that. Let's start with a big topic, the big energy picture. Although energy is at the heart of everything from a bowl of breakfast cereal to our entire economy, it's almost always spoken of just as a derived demand, as a commodity we call up for whatever purpose we have in mind. Would you please give us a systems thinking overview of the relationship between energy and our society?
1: The fundamental thing that I want to highlight to people today is that energy is essential to everything that our society has aspirations to do. And often it's invisible. We have lots of energy slaves, which are working away 24/7 for us behind the scenes. And to give you an idea of how many slaves, we can think in terms of the energy in a barrel of oil. It's about 4.5 years of human labor. And we burn through something in the region of 130,000 barrels of oil per day in New Zealand, around about 500,000 years, give or take, of human labour input equivalent to our society per day, just from the oil.
0: A quick interjection for those listeners who, like me, can't do the mental arithmetic as quickly as Nathan. That number is equivalent to New Zealand having a permanent workforce of over 200 million people, and that is just the contribution of the oil consumption in our little country of 5.5 million people. Back to Nathan.
1: As I say, people really just need to understand the scale of the advantage that that gives us. An interesting note, when people go to those, the more frugal parts of the world that use a lot less energy, they say two things, and this is not to, you know, play down the difficulties of living with less energy, but they come back saying two things. They're the poorest people I've ever met in material terms, but they're the happiest people I've ever met. And if you think of it in sort of spiritual or community terms, you know, that they are a lot richer than we are in many respects because of the interdependence that they have within their society, because they can't hold each other at arm's length as a result of the energy that we leverage to do things that we would have had to do collectively were it not for the leveraging of that resource.
0: Oh, yes, that's so interesting. I know there's a great juxtaposition of being the poorest and the happiest, and that there's a shift in quantum of energy and so on used, but it hasn't been reflected in improvement in happiness.
1: That's right. And, you know, there's been some very interesting research around how GDP and energy correlates, and how over a certain level of GDP per capita, you don't get a corresponding increase in happiness.
0: Yeah, so I was interviewing Shamabil Yacob the other day, and we got talking about Wilkinson and Pickett's well-known book, The Spirit Level. I don't know if you're aware of that, but that very much goes into that territory, doesn't it?
1: That's right.
0: If I may, I'd like to take us into the deep end a bit from here, and that is the question of, I've framed it as getting from here to there, where we are now to where we've got to be. Ongoing systemic failures of societies to effectively decarbonize have resulted in a worsening of the climate crisis and a resultant increase in the scale of necessary adaptation and mitigation. And as if that's not enough, that has also reduced the time available to implement key strategies. How would you encourage listeners to think about the sort of trajectories we might be compelled to follow over the next couple of decades?
1: So I think you're right to point to the systemic failures. What happened in the 70s as a result of the oil crises and the level of understanding of the energy trajectories and the types of adaptation and mitigation that would be needed and so on. I found when I got my head into this topic about 15 years or so ago, a lot of thinking has already been done in that decade. We haven't had the progress that we should have had in the last 40 years.

0: Looking forwards from where we are now, you know, we can't really see another period like the last 40 years and the next 40 years. And I think that's a really important point to make, is that, you know, when we talk about the trajectories, there is this temptation to backcast and then project forwards in a kind of slightly linear thinking fashion. And when you take a systems approach and you think about the overall complexity of the systems, and you think about some of the limitations, the hard biophysical, geophysical limits that we face as a result of the impacts that we're having on the planetary boundaries, and also the resource depletion situation that we find ourselves in, there are constraints that are going to guide us. And it's been interesting during this recent energy crisis to think about global equity in that regard. You know, I was out of the gate at the start of the crisis saying this is a lot more serious than I think a lot of people will have realized at this point. And looking at that, how the global economic system and effectively rationing by price has protected higher income economies like New Zealand from the worst effects. But what that means in practice is that there won't be diesel to run the irrigation pumps in some of the poorer parts of the world that protect their food production. And as a result of that, you know, there will be some quite unpalatable outcomes as a result of the dynamics of that rationing by price approach in those parts of the world.
1: Can I interrupt briefly, Nathan? Two things I'd like to pick up more on that. But first of all, just to jump back at the start of what you're just saying, you talked about us facing hard biophysical limits. And I wondered if you could just itemize a little bit for listeners that aren't used to thinking in those terms. Could you just spell out a little bit about what you mean by that?
0: So, well, there's two parts to it. There's the planetary boundaries framework that was put out by the Stockholm Resilience Institute. And that's been updated over the years. But basically, it shows that we're surpassing safe thresholds on something like 7 out of 9 boundaries that they've described. And that includes chemical flows, things like nitrogen and phosphorus in particular. It includes novel entities like forever chemicals, and obviously climate change is included in there as one of them. So those are kind of, I guess you'd say, ecological limits. And then there's the sort of geophysical, I guess, physics-based limits around energy supply. And it takes a while to unpick this, but as you look into the numbers around global oil supply, what you can see is that since the great financial crisis, the GFC, and actually slightly before that, there's been this bifurcation where the oil liquid supply has continued to go up when looked at globally, but the diesel fraction of that, and it's actually more than diesel, it's jet fuel as well, what's known as the middle distillates, the kind of medium weight stuff. The supply of that has plateaued to some degree, and as a result, we have this simmering crisis, which is that already now in parts of the world, as I mentioned, there are significant diesel shortages. That is both a result of the current Strait of Hormuz crisis, but also a result of that broader trend. And that broader trend is going to continue. If you looked at the IEA World Energy Outlook from 2022, I think it was, they projected that by 2030, by the end of this decade, we produce about 100 million barrels per day of oil globally in round numbers, and they were projecting something in the region of an 18% shortfall of supply relative to demand by that time. So, you know, there is a significant constraint there, which is the oil supply rate cannot keep up with the projected rate of demand.
1: That's a massive shortfall, isn't it? And I think one of the messages inside what you're just saying, Nathan, that I think not everybody realizes is that not all oil wells are made the same. In other words, what you extract from Venezuelan oil might be a very different combination of those distillates you talked about to something extracted from shale oil. Am I in the right territory there?

0: You are, and you know the reality of the US military moves over the last year or so has been that they have attacked Venezuela and Iran, which are two of the largest sources of potential growth in the sorts of heavy oil and sour crude that will be needed to support middle distillate supply volumes in any scenario. So yes, there's some clear linkages there between what's gone on militarily from the US and that situation that we've been describing.
1: I got the sense from what you were saying that, in a way, once again, the poorer countries are liable to suffer because they can't apply the financial leverage to buy what is available. Am I reading you right there that there is an inequity thing coming through in this process?
0: Absolutely, yeah. I don't know if you picked up on my surname, but my father was Indian. And when I sit with the reality of that rationing by price mechanism that we discussed before and the implications of that for lower income nations in terms of inequity of supply and so on, I just feel that conversation in New Zealand around the ethics of the position that we've taken in this current crisis, which is basically carry on with business as usual. We'll have to pay a bit more at the pump. Oh, look, things are kind of settling down. The price is coming back down. What was the problem? Is absolutely a very blinkered view, and I don't believe it's appropriate for a nation that, I guess, aspires to see itself as a good global citizen. My personal feeling is that it's really important to have that discussion about the broader implications beyond the borders of New Zealand. And there is a risk, were the conflict to reignite and re-escalate, we are getting close to the sort of limits of the buffers that were in the system, that if that were to tip over into a situation where outright shortages became much wider spread, then what we would see is rationing not by price, but by military might and diplomatic wrangling. And New Zealand's position that we've taken of basically not aligning with our Asian neighbours are specifically aimed to bring down the total level of consumption. We could easily be seen diplomatically as a laggard and not a team player, and that could affect our ability to access fuel in those sorts of scenarios.
1: Nathan, I'd like to go from there into the question of energy transition, of decarbonizing society. Almost always focuses on the transition to renewables, to wind, solar, hydro, etc., while maintaining much of the lifestyles we're used to, but just drawing on different energy sources. How realistic is this as a way to plan a pathway to an enduring low carbon future?
0: On the issue of how realistic this is, we have to go back to that biophysical constraint on liquid fuel supply constraining future economic pathways globally. And we can transition to a much higher percentage of renewables in the next, say, 5 to 10 years in New Zealand, and we should do so. It's very important not to get distracted by the fact that when you think about what we can do now, what we have agency to do, we have to think about technologies that are proven, economic, and in the marketplace now at scale. And really, solar and batteries and electrification of energies, and particularly solar and batteries on rooftops rather than great big out-of-town grid-tied solar farms is, I think, the sweet spot. Because in the event that I'm right in terms of where the liquid fuel situation leads us in the future, which is a pathway to a society that moves things around a lot less, then actually what we see there is that having distributed energy resources is a much better match to the demands, and it also protects against a number of other potential crises that we face, such as the AF8 risk on the South Island, the Hikarani fault on the North Island, where you live in the Shaky Isle. The sorts of disruption to large-scale grid infrastructure that are possible as a result of those types of risks and the management of that implies to

0: me, you know, a distributed energy system with nodes that can operate independent of the grid as the default is absolutely a policy that should be set in stone. I mean, there are other policy settings as well. The other one that I've written a bit about through the Wise Response Society is around tradable energy quotas. And that's basically a way of rationing, be honest, that's what will be required in the future, and make sure that it's going to the highest use for society as a whole and not just to whoever can afford to pay the most for it. But yeah, basically tradable energy quotas is the idea that you set a national budget for energy in this can be simplistically just liquid fuels, or it could be a more sophisticated version that brings in other types of energy as well. The proposal for tradable energy quotas was created back in the early 2000s by David Fleming. He wrote a book called Lean Logic. It's an incredible resource. One of my favourite quotes of his is around localism, which relates to that idea of distributed energy resources, where he says, localization stands at best at the limits of the practical possibility. However, it has the decisive argument in its favour. There will be no alternative.
1: That's quite a telling comment, isn't it?
0: Yeah. He is the idea of rationing by volume the available energy supply that we have, allocating around about 60% of it to domestic users on a per capita basis, and then putting the rest into a weekly auction where commercial and industrial users can bid for the remaining resource through a market mechanism. Now, the reason I think this is a good idea is that the market sets the price, and then for the domestic users who are allocated their individual quota, they get to choose whether they use that quota themselves directly, or if they're frugal for any number of reasons and can use less than they're allocated, they can make the rest available through that commercial auction to other users who can bid for it, and they receive both the benefits of the efficiencies that they've achieved in order to be frugal, and also some financial income. And I think it would be something that would have a rebalancing effect on some of the inequalities that we're seeing developing in New Zealand. It deserves serious consideration. On the Wise Response, Substack.com put out a few articles on tradable energy quotas. It really is a policy for our times, we believe, and it's something that we should be seriously considering.
1: Oh, wow. Well, I'm for one going to have a look at those. Christina Hood, in my interview with her the other day, was saying that she sees electricity as being potentially one of the election topics that's going to be talked about. I hope it will be, because I think it's a lot more than just flicking a light on. It's about well-being and about equity within the whole energy system and so on. Is it vulnerable to being gamed in rather the way that the ETS has been gamed, where people have bought cheap carbon and then banked it?
0: Yeah, well, I mean, you know, the ETS, as it was originally conceived, is a cap and trade policy, right? And you should have a descending cap on the total amount that's traded. Unfortunately, and it's pretty obvious to me, when you're relying on the market to set a price, and then you get a whole ecosystem of traders who are interested in profiting off the trade of that commodity, there is no incentive to reduce the amount traded. In fact, quite the opposite. Alongside the sorts of policy like tradable energy quotas as an alternative to the ETS, we have to recognise that the reason that the ETS has failed is not because a cap and trade policy couldn't succeed on, you know, or carbon quote, you know, some sort of carbon quota, but because the policy, as it was originally conceived of and intended, has been diluted and corrupted by moneyed interests successfully lobbying successive governments through a variety of policy changes that have ultimately led to a system that is fundamentally failing us at this point, and leading to significant liabilities in terms of our international obligations that could easily be changed if we had the political will.
1: There's a recurring sense that the government are at best being euphemistic and at worst downright dishonest about the realities of the climate crisis. You may know as well as I do that early this year, the UK's national security assessment.

0: Assessment on Global Ecosystems report, which was a pretty dire report, was actually withheld by their government until an Official Information Act request got it prized out of the system. How well do you feel our government is keeping us citizens informed on the big energy and climate issues that cross your desk, Nathan?
1: I think they're doing an abysmal job in a general sense, unfortunately. And I think that the reality is that the Westminster system of government is at fault here. You know, the people who rise to the decision-making positions within the executive branch of government actually don't have the technical chops to be able to hear the messages from the scientists and engineers and so on in society who are trying to communicate around these issues. There is another point, and it goes back to that my sort of wanting to focus on systems thinking in this interview a bit, which is that the climate message as a whole has, you know, been under sustained attack by various sort of lobbying interests internationally. The IPCC process and the models that have been built, you know, the reality is that those models are wrong in quite an important way, which is that they don't include proper consideration of positive feedback loops in climate systems. We have this ongoing conversation in New Zealand, but also in all OECD nations, and in fact, globally. Why is it that productivity isn't increasing? And there are a couple of really basic things that people just seem to ignore consistently. One is the law of diminishing returns. Now, that is not to say that there isn't some massive low-hanging fruit out there. New Zealand, in terms of the, I think it's specifically diesel input per dollar of GDP, is one of the worst countries in the world.
0: And I think that might be where we call it quits for today, Nathan. We've already peered down some rabbit holes we might go down another time. Thank you. Thank you so much. I've got so much out of our discussion. I'm really grateful for the time you've made available to us. So thank you very much.
1: That's a pleasure.
0: Well, I did enjoy that conversation with Nathan Surendran. You might have realized it was pretty heavily edited because it was a conversation that went for nearly an hour. If you want to hear the full interview, then do go onto the Resilience website and check out the Front Footing the Future page on that website. Next up in our interview series is Simon Miller. He's the Executive Director of Pure Advantage, the Green Building Organization. He will be followed by well-known financial analyst and economist Shamabeel Yaqob. I do hope I have your company for those interviews. And, of course, kia kaha for the climate. 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

0: ever looked at a piece of art and thought, my kid could do that? Or have been utterly confused at what you're meant to see when you look at an artwork? Don't panic. I am here to help. My name is Becky Bateman, and I work at Adatoit Wairarapa Museum of Art and History in the exhibitions team. 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
1: Assalamu alaikum wa rahmatullahi wa barakatuh. 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

0: 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We are honored to present highlights from two mulaqats, one with members of Majlis Ansarullah from the USA, and the other with Amla members of Jamaat Ahmadiyya Vaudreuil from Canada. We begin with Saturday's mulaqat. 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

the one who had several sons, Jonas, Munengi, Chigariro, whoever you name them, this way, and then you come from these ones and these ones and these ones. This is the aspect of identity. The father would do, they would sit down and just tell you where you come from, how you are related to the cousin that you have, how he is also related to the cousin, yes, that comes at your home. The other aspect was also what was important about what we can learn is the aspects of protection and provision. A father's role was tied to sacrifice for the family, to protect. I spoke to you, I said, protecting from whoever comes, people who want to harm the family, those who would want to make sure that maybe the family goes down in terms of finance, in terms of whatever the politics of the day, yes, in terms of the health of the day, that was the role, to make sure that everyone that he has brought into his life, into his world, is adequately catered for and is protected. But it is also important for us to tell the full story. As we tell the African story, we must be honest. Traditional fatherhood had strength, but it also had its limitations. So I would want us, before I move on, to look at the weaknesses, at the weaknesses of the traditional fatherhood. I would want to play the striker from Luther Vandross, "Dance with My Father." I think you can identify with this song. I know a lot of people identify with this, and I also identify with this song a lot. "Dance with My Father."

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1: So as we tell the African story, we must be honest in about that traditional fatherhood, the strength. But it also had its limitations. Some fathers were so feared that children could not talk to them freely. That was that, surely. Some men were present physically but absent emotionally. Some believed fatherhood was only about providing money and discipline, not affection, conversations, not conversation or emotional support. That is why today we must ask, how do we keep the strength of the traditional father, discipline, responsibility, protection, and values, while also embracing the best of modern fatherhood? That is love, that is communication, that is emotional presence and partnership and listening. So when we remember the traditional African father, we remember a man of authority, order, sacrifice, responsibility. We remember a father who carried the family name on his shoulders, expected his children to walk in discipline and respect. But as times change, fatherhood must also grow. The African father of today must not only provide and protect, he must also listen, love, openly guide, patiently, and be emotionally present. The challenge is not to throw away a tradition, but to carry forward its strengths. So we still talking about the aspect of, yes, we were trying to, in this segment, trying to unpack who was the traditional fatherhood. And I'm sure we can identify, and we have so many questions that we would want to ask, and we are asking ourselves that, hey, this is where we're coming from, and this is why we are where we are moving to. And in segment two, we would want to look at the modern African father. This is the segment that I am right now, where I would want to look at the modern father. Because today fatherhood is changing. Providing financially is still important, but society increasingly expects fathers to be present emotionally and available and actively involved. The modern African father is expected to do quite a lot of other things. And what is also very interesting at this moment is we have a lot of homes

that don't have fathers now. The children are raised by single mothers. And the question is fatherhood still important in those instances? Or these children can still continue to live or can be raised wherever they are raised by the mothers? These are the questions, these are the issues that we definitely would want to look at. And I am going to, before we move on to look at the modern African father, I would want us to take a break. I'll bring another song for us, yes, to enjoy as we move on. Let me look for this one again. This is for the modern man. And this is also from Luther Vandross, Keeping My Faith in You.

in you from Luther Vandross. Yes, today, yeah, you're wondering why am I mixing and I'm playing, yes, international music, yes, European music, American music. Well, the program is the face of Africa. We're looking at the modern father. The modern father, even if you go in Africa, yeah, they are the ones that are playing now even this kind of music. So I am making sure that the music that I'm playing and the music is, in season. Yes, those who are just joining us, you are listening to Dr. Oliver, yes, on the program, The Face of Africa, a program that we bring you every Wednesday. And you get us, we are broadcasting on 1431 AM and 104.7 AM and streaming live across the world on www.redhawksbay.org.nz. And the program goes beyond headlines, beyond stereotypes, and beyond what the world has often been told about Africa. It's not just that an ordinary radio program. It's a platform of memory, identity, and knowledge where we tell the African story. Here we tell the African story not as it has been told about us, but as we know it, as we live it, as we pass it on. This is the reason why I say you're getting it from the horse's mouth, because I am telling the life that we have lived, and I am also trying to make sure that I amplify the voices that are, yes, sometimes suppressed and not heard. See, so we are in the month of men, where we are looking at the mental health, we are looking at the health of men. So these are the aspects that we'll be talking to you about this whole month. Last week we spoke about the challenges, the successes of the men in the diaspora, the African men in the diaspora, the expectations and the reality that is on the ground when the person is in the diaspora. And today we are looking at it's a slightly different topic, but similar, where we are looking at the father. Yes, the fatherhood, what we call fatherhood. We celebrated on Sunday Father's Day, and we received messages. Hey, left, right, and center, happy Father's Day, happy whatever, whatever. But what does it mean to be a father? This is what we are trying to unpack. We spoke about the traditional father. We unpacked the traditional father, and we looked at the strength of the traditional father. We also looked at the challenges with that style of being a father in the 21st century. We spoke about that. So we are now moving into the modern African father, between tradition, change, and a new kind of strength. Are we able, or are we moving that as men or as fathers with the time? This is what we would, as you listen to me, what I want you to ask yourself. Am I moving with time, or I'm still stuck on tradition and moving, not moving? Because if we look at culture, we always say culture is not stagnant. Culture is not static. Culture is traction. Culture moves. Culture changes from one form to the other. So we also need also to go along with what is happening. When we talk about a modern African father, we are talking about a man standing at the crossroads of tradition and change. He is a father shaped by African values.

but also by the demands of the modern life. Remember, I was talking about the other time I was talking to, I don't know who I was talking to, about, and I was talking about the way that we socialize children, the way that we socialize boys in the African custom, and the way that we socialize the girls is definitely different. And boys, like, they are taught to be strong, they are taught to be masculine, and the girls are taught to be, yes, to be the kitchen girls, to be the, yes, the soft ones. But with the changing times, what is it? Are we making sure that we, even as mothers, African mothers, and fathers and family members, are we socializing these children so that they have a picture of what the world is offering today? That this person is able to do this. It's about opportunities now. It's not about the sex that we're looking at, that this is man, this is a woman. So as we go on, the father, he is a father shaped by African values, but also by the demands of modern life. Migration, education, technology, changing gender roles, and a world that now expects fathers to do more than simply provide. The modern African father is no longer judged only by whether there is food at the table, or there is school fees, or is the school fees paid. Today, fatherhood is being redefined. This is what we need to look at, African fathers. A father is now expected not only to provide, but also to participate, communicate, nurture, listen, and be emotional present to the family, not to the boy child, to the girl child only, even to the wife. You really need to be emotionally present. He is still continues to be the protector, still a guide, still a leader, but the way he leads is also changing. Who is that modern African father we are talking about? The modern African father is many things at once. Yeah. Before we look at that modern African father, I would want us to take also a break as you think through who is that modern, yes, African father. And like what I'm saying, let me bring another track from Beyonce called Daddy.

Yes, on the program of the Voice of Africa. And where we are looking at the aspect of fatherhood in the African sense, the African father. Who is the African father? My name is Dr. Oliver.

True Face of Africa is a program that is brought to you courtesy of Dr. Oliver on Radio Hawke's Bay, where I showcase Africa's positive culture, amazing people, delicious food, vibrant music, and inspiring lifestyle. I focus on the positives that come from Africa, celebrating stories that matter and voices that inspire. Keep listening and experience Africa like never before from the horse's mouth.

Yes, sir. We are looking at who is the modern African father. The modern African father is many things at once. This is the aspect that was he has to be a versatile person. He may still carry the values of the father he grew up with. But yeah, I want my husband to be like my daddy. I want my unborn son to be like daddy. That song from Beyonce that I played to you just a few minutes ago. But the f- ego

up with, but he is also trying to adapt to a new reality. This is the new African father. He is often a provider, still carrying the pressure to meet the family needs. He also is a caregiver, expected to help raise children actively. It is very interesting. I would want also to for the African fathers to understand that when you are back home, I think this one applies much to those who are in the diaspora, but I also actively realize that the modern African fathers who are staying in urban areas, even in Africa, at times we or they have to adopt this, they have to be caregivers at some point when you don't have the maids. The good part about Africa is at least people have got helpers, the maids that is abundantly available, that work is abundantly available. But as you get into the diaspora, that is quite expensive for you to have a maid, because obviously you would be paying that person above that minimum wage, and considering what also you'll be getting, you then end up resorting to say, I then need just to be a caregiver on my own and save that dollar that I was going to pay somebody. You also expected to be a partner, learning to share responsibilities in the home, to be a team. You also has to be a listener, expected to hear his children and spouts, not just instruct them. You need to hear what they say, what they want. Do they want what you are talking about, or they don't want? And then that is also is to be discussed and be respected. But I remember when we grew up, there was no room for that. I'm sure some of the listeners who are listening, they can also support what I'm talking about. There was no where an African daddy or an African father would then sit down and discuss with you to say, this is what you want, and you even raise one word that you even say, this is unfair. There was nothing like that. You wouldn't say that in front of your father to say, this is unfair. What is it? You just had to swallow the instructions and do as you are told, even when you don't want that. I also attribute some of the traumas that you find the fathers or the children have later in life. They are also attributed to the way that they were raised. I, for one, was speaking about the aspect of decision making. You'll find you'll have African fathers who cannot make decisions. Why? Because decisions were being made either by the father or by the mother, and they were on the strict side in terms of decision making, and that also then affects that one is internalized, that even later in life, when that African dad with his children and his family and his wife is unable to make concrete decisions, proper decisions, he's hesitant to make decisions. At the end of the day, this is affected. But now in the modern, we sit down, we discuss. And a role model, not only in the discipline, work ethic, in also in emotional maturity. A bridge between the worlds, especially if he lives in diaspora, trying to keep African values alive while raising children in a different culture is also one of the challenges if we are in the diaspora. The diaspora means, anyway, it might be in Africa, yes, it's a different culture. The modern African father
may wake up early for work, help prepare children for school, attend school meetings, cook when necessary, change nappies, take children to sports, help with homework, support his partner, and still carry the pressure of being the man of the house. This is a very different and a different picture from the old model, where many fathers saw child rearing and domestic work as women's responsibilities. The men had nothing to do with that. So what does that fatherhood look like in practice? That modern fatherhood. The modern African father is not only the man who says, "I have provided." He is also increasingly being called to say, "I was there." To be there means being present at a child's school's performance, knowing your child's fears and dreams. You are present in the life of the child. Comforting a child when they are hurting, when they are not feeling well, you have to be there. Supporting your partner instead of leaving parenting entirely to her. Creating time for conversations. Conversations with your partner, conversations with your children, conversation with the whole family that you have. And being emotionally available, not only financially, or that financial responsibility, you need to be there. So in today's world, children are not asking, "Did my father feed me?" They are not asking about that. They are also asking, "Did my father know me? Did he listen to me? Could I talk to him? Did he show me love?" This is the biggest shift in modern fatherhood. I would want to, what I describe that, even what I'm laughing at is, at school, the teacher, I think this way, grade eight pupils were told by their teacher just to call their father and say, "Hello, Daddy, I love you." Remember, I'm talking about the African father here. they got a lot of various answers that were quite interesting. Why? Because what I'm trying to explain is because that aspect of love is not and was not part of the African traditional father. The father would ask you, "Oh, why are you calling me?" The one guy called, "Hello, Daddy. Hello, I'm at work." And he says, "I love you." He said, "Oh, why are you calling me like that? What is, do you have any problem that you have created now that you are calling me, I love you?" Because definitely it's not something that is common, that is practiced. But because now you are a modern father, that aspect of love, that aspect of that emotional baggage of the family, you also handle it. The dues of the modern African father, if we are describing the modern African father to our listeners, it is important, listeners, it is important to understand about aspect of being present, not just available in theory. It is possible to live in the same house with your children and still be absent. The modern father is called to be truly present, physically, emotionally, and mentally. Being present means talking to your children, knowing what is happening in their lives,
noticing

when they are struggling and making them feel safe enough to come to you. The next aspect that you also need to look at, we also looked at the aspect of shared parenting responsibilities. The modern African father is no longer expected to stand at a distance while the mother does the day-to-day work or raising children. He changes nappies, he bathes the children, he attends parents' meetings, he helps with the homework, he takes children to appointments, he wakes up at night when the baby is crying. This does not reduce him. It strengthens actually the family. And also the aspect that also needs then that we build into is to communicate with love and clarity. This is also one of the skills that also needs to be learned. And I also realized that I also was also learning at some point, and I'm still learning to communication, because communication is a skill that one needs to learn. People sometimes feel that communication, because we talk every day, we're born talking, but are we making communication in the right manner? This is the skill that we then need to get. The old model often relied on fear and silence. The modern father is learning that guidance is stronger when there is communication. He does not only say, "Because I said so." He also explains, "This is why I am correcting you." Da da da da da da. That's what he says. This is what is the value I want you to learn. Like da da da da da. This is what life will require from you. Is you trying to explain? So he teaches not only commands. In that communication, many African men were raised in homes where fathers loved deeply but rarely showed it in words or affection, like what I was describing. The modern father is learning to say, "I love you. I'm proud of you. You can talk to me. It is okay to cry. This does not weaken him. It builds trust. Respect for your partner is also very, very, very important. As a co-parent, the modern African father is increasingly called to move from dominating to partnership. He does not see parenting as helping the mother. He sees parenting as his responsibility too. He consults, he supports, he leads, he respects the mother of his children. He understands that how he treats their mother is part of the lesson he teaches his children about relationships." So it's actually very, very, very important. And the other point is, adapt to changing times without losing values. The world has changed. Children are growing up with phones, social media, global influences, and different ideas about identity, relationships, and success. So the modern father must understand the world his children are living in. Exactly. I want to repeat this one. The modern father must understand the world his children are living in. He cannot guide them effectively if he refuses to understand what they are facing and stops them from doing those things. So adapting does not mean abandoning the values. It means carrying forward the best of African fatherhood: respect, responsibility, discipline, family loyalty, and moral guidance, while using new ways to communicate and connect. This is what is important. And then also one of the also important aspects is care for his own mental and emotional health. A modern father must also learn

that carrying burdens in silence is not strength. We talked about that last week. I'll talk about it again. Many fathers are under pressure. The bills, work, immigration struggles, family expectations, marriage pressures, worries about children, and the fear of failure. That's the biggest one. A modern African father must learn to talk, seek, support, manage stress, and protect his mental health. A father who is emotionally well is better and be able to lead his family well when he's emotionally well. You cannot lead that family well when you are unstable. The next aspect that we also want to go and look at, we want to look at the don'ts of the modern father. Of the modern African father. What are the don'ts? What are the don'ts? But before we move on, I would want to play the track from Makasi, which talks about some of the struggles that we have. Baby Mama, that's the name of the track. From Makazi is from a singer from South Africa.

like father, like daughter, like son, like mother. This one is from Makadzi is from Africa, from South Africa. Award-winning lady. Yes, from Africa. And she's talking about the baby mama and the daddy mama. These are the, yes, the aspects that we, yes, we meet as we go. And I also want to bring another one from Nelson Tivani, Mama's Baby.

Petras, and also Makazi. And you are listening to The Face of Africa, a program that I bring you every Wednesday. Yes, from 1800 hours to 2100 hours, that is New Zealand time, and various times, throughout the world. I'm sure 7 to 10 o'clock, that is in Central Africa. 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The podcast, on the podcast section, we have all the programs for Face of Africa. You can then download, listen, download, and even if you want to carry, download and listen at your own time. We allowed you to do that. This is the reason why we are there, to tell the African story and to make sure that African story, and to make sure that we educate, we inform, and entertain at the same time. Tonight's theme is the African father figure, tradition, change, and fatherhood in the diaspora. This is what we are looking at. And this is the month of health for the men. This is the reason why we are talking to, and I'm sure in the next two weeks, I'm trying to see if I can be able to, yes, to bring African men to the studio so that we can also hear it from the horse's mouth. Just like what I told you, we talk what we live. We are the horses. I will try and look for men, African men, to come and speak about this. So as we also wrapping up, so we are looking at the doors. Do not think fatherhood is only about money. Yes, provision matters, school fees matters, rent matters, food matters, but children also need your voice. They need your time, they need your attention, they need your guidance and your emotional presence. A child may enjoy what you bought, but they will remember whether you were there. So do not hide behind culture to avoid parenting. Sometimes culture is misused as an excuse. Men do not change nappies. Yeah, I'm talking about that. Yeah, men do not change nappies. Men do not enter the kitchen. Men do not discuss emotions. Raising children is women's work. Oh, this is myths. This is myths. The modern African father must challenge this where it harms the family. Culture should build families, not create distance within them. Do not rule the home through fear alone. Fear may produce silence, but it does not always produce trust. Children may obey you and still feel unable to speak to you. So therefore, the modern father must still correct, still guide, still discipline, but not in a way that crushes the child's spirit or destroys that communication. Do not neglect your children while chasing survival. Yeah. My fathers work hard because they love their families. But sometimes survival becomes so consuming that children grow up with a provider they barely know. The modern father must ask, am I only building a life for my children, or am I also building a relationship with them? Am I only building a life for my children? Or
am I also building a relationship with them? Do not compete with your partner. Hey, this is also one of the interesting aspects that we, I believe, as African modern fathers, we need to work on.

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0: 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Come with me, your host, Richard Hall, on a journey in space and time.
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1: I'm Sarah McClintock, and I'm here to argue that the art world has the biggest and best controversies and drama.
2: You want real drama? Let's talk about music. I'm Kane Harris, and I'll be deep diving into the whole world of sound.
0: And I'm Corin Haynes, and I'm here to try and corral these two.
1: What do you think is the biggest controversy in the history of art?
0: I think it has to be the carrot on the floor of the Gavette Brewster Art Gallery.
1: Not the banana on the wall at Art Basel in Florida?
0: Well, I wasn't there, were you, Kane?
2: I don't know what the heck you guys are talking about.
0: And that's the whole point of this show.
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0: Join me as I get curious about living my life by my design. My 30-minute show invites you to step out of the doing of life and into the being of life. A little pocket of time where I share my musings and learnings on how Charlotte flows.
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topic can be searched with ease on the World Wide Web, many stories remain lost and secluded in the dark recesses of history. 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It is the archivists of the world that protect these stories and historians that tell them. Join me, Mark Pacey from the Wired Up Archive, each Monday at 9 as we look to the shelves of antiquity and turn the pages of times past. 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

Hey y'all, this is Blake Stainton and you're listening to my song Ghost in Me. It's a song about those late night drives where the road feels empty but your head doesn't. 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

Laura, sorry to interrupt. We are just doing a quick test and that's it. That's all from me. I only need 10 seconds for this test and I can see that the cameras are not switching and that's okay. Bye.

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0: ever looked at a piece of art and thought, my kid could do that? 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
3: Kia ora everyone and welcome to Cobblestones Chronicles. It's my pleasure to be with you today and to today I'm going to talk a bit about Ekitauna because I know it's not strictly in the Wairarapa, but it really is part of our history and particularly the Scandinavian part. And my own husband is descended, his first ancestors were up there in Dannevirke. And I thought, well, we'll talk about a little bit about Ekitauna because I got this great book, Ekitauna, Stories from Small Town New Zealand. I'm holding it up if you happen to be watching on the TV. And it's got some lovely stories in. So I thought I'd do that today. And I also thought that I would talk to you a little bit about what's going on at Cobblestones at the moment, because unusually Cobblestones is going to be closed because it's the Festival of Christmas and they're setting up this amazing light show in Cobblestones. It was an absolute sellout last year. I didn't see it, but everybody who did raved because I was still not quite hobbling around after the famous hip replacement, which I've got to say is absolutely amazing. And you down the track, I am so happy and so pleased that I could have it done. And yeah, it's really amazing. And I think that anyone who needs a hip replacement should be able to have it without having to wait for years and years and years, because it's made such a tremendous difference in my life. Anyway, apart from that, today I want to play you a song to start off with. I thought I'd play you a Waratahs song, Letter to America. So here we go, Letter to America by the Waratahs.